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1: Cardi Carino has more on that one.
2: The memory market has always been volatile, says Willie Shee at Harvard Business School.
3: There has been this boom and bust cycle that goes back 30, 40 years.
2: Demand surges when a new tech product gets released. Manufacturers build more capacity, creating a glut, rinse and repeat. But the AI shock is of a different magnitude.
3: An AI server will typically have maybe 10 times as much memory as a conventional data center server.
2: So the three big memory makers have pulled back on the consumer market. Gamers who build custom PCs felt the pain first, says Ryan Reith at IDC Market Research. Prices for some DIY memory kits were tripling late last year.
4: Think about that as the precursor to what's going to happen for the mass market.
2: Big brands like Apple locked in memory supplies before the worst of the surge, but will be renegotiating contracts at higher prices this year.
4: A lot of that cost is going to get passed through to the consumer. And it's only going to intensify as we get into the second half of this year.
2: IDC predicts the global device market will shrink significantly until memory supplies start to rebound next year. But Apple could still emerge a winner, says analyst Neil Seibert at Above Avalon.
5: Because they're the strongest player, that they have the strongest portfolio, and they are putting orders out there that are significant.
2: Without that bargaining power, he says smaller players will likely pay even higher prices for memory if they can get any at all. I'm Megan McCarty-Carino for Marketplace.

0: According to the U.S. Energy Information Administration, the United States is the world's biggest exporter of liquefied natural gas, and an increasing share of those exports is being sent through the sleepy beach city of Corpus Christi, Texas. So with the Strait of Hormuz still closed and the world scrambling for LNG, Marketplace's Elizabeth Trovall took a little road trip.
1: All day here on the Corpus Christi Bay, ships carrying crude oil and fuel make their way through this deep water ship channel, as do dolphins.
2: When the ships leave, they'll actually get in front of the ship and ride the bow wave out. And sometimes they'll spin, sometimes they'll jump.
1: I'm looking out at the turquoise water with Kent Britton, CEO of the Port of Corpus Christi, which ships out roughly half of U.S. crude oil exports.
2: So about 2.5 million barrels a day.
1: This channel connects the engine of the U.S. oil and gas industry, the Permian Basin, to the global energy marketplace. And business is booming.
2: March was the busiest month in the history of the Port of Corpus Christi. And by all accounts, April is actually going to be even busier than March. So our customers here have, let's call it, overproduced to fill a gap, obviously, for what's not being allowed to flow through the Strait of Hormuz.
1: Crude oil exports can only grow so much, but liquefied natural gas is another story.
2: LNG shipments this year are actually up about 40% over the same period last year.
1: That new LNG coming online was planned long before the war in Iran started, but the timing is right, with nearly 20% of global LNG disrupted.
2: For oil and gas, LNG is the growth story of the next decade.
1: Britton says all of the energy export growth has brought billions in investment to the region and tens of thousands of jobs. Further inland, metal pipes shut into the air and refineries stretch across a vast industrial area. I walk into the Barbecue Man restaurant run by Matt DeShields.
3: This is our food line here. We got brisket, sausage, ham, turkey, beef dino ribs.
1: He's the third generation owner of the restaurant.
3: 90% of our customer base is going to be the industrial workers here in Corpus Christi. Our main business is lunchtime, which, again, that's all the contractors and refinery workers that are in the area. And without them, we wouldn't really have a business at all over here.
1: Those workers can make up to six figures, so they have money to spend, DeShield says, whether it's buying barbecue, beer, or a home.
3: What spurred our this business back in the 70s was the oil boom in the area. And we've kind of rocked and rolled with

0: with the industry through the ups and downs?
1: That was back during the energy crisis of the 1970s, when offshore drilling in the region was ramping up. That crisis also caused the U.S. to ban oil exports for four decades, says Bob Paulison with the Coastal Bend Industry Association.
2: And that ban continued until 2015.
1: When it was reversed by Congress under President Obama. This was as fracking revived the Permian Basin as a top oil-producing region in the world. This turned Corpus Christi into an energy export juggernaut.
2: One of the first tankers to carry oil for export for international markets came out of Corpus Christi at the end of 2015.
1: Now, the industry accounts for roughly 40% of local economic output, says economist Denise Gehrig with Texas A&M Corpus Christi. And that economic impact continues to grow with the expansion of LNG exports.
3: Although the workforce is not huge in numbers, every dollar of LNG output generates more than 70 cents in our local economy.
1: Whether Corpus Christi grows beyond the planned LNG expansion is still TBD. Locally, the city is grappling with historic drought, and the future of global energy markets is uncertain. But as crude oil tankers go unfilled in the Middle East, it's never been busier here on the Corpus Christi Bay. I'm Elizabeth Trovall for Marketplace.

0: Coming up.
1: I can't be sure that I won't regret it, but I can't be sure of a lot of things.
0: Words to live by, huh? First, though, let's do the numbers. Dow Industrial's down 152 on the day, 0.3%. Finish of 49,499 did the blue chips. The NASDAQ gained 222 points, 0.9%, 25,114. The S&P 500 up 21, 0.3%, 7,230 there. For the 5 days gone by, Dow up about 0.5%. The NASDAQ picked up 1.1%. The S&P 500 improved 0.9%. Spirit Airlines is preparing to shut down after it couldn't secure a deal from bailout from the Trump administration. Although the president said today he hasn't decided yet. Spirit Aviation Holdings plummeted 25.3%. Elizabeth was talking about Corpus Christi and LNG. Texas-based Cheniere Energy, the biggest exporter thereof. Cheniere Energy down 1.75%. 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
0: This is Marketplace. I'm Kai Rizdahl. The Devil Wears Prada 2 hits theaters today if somehow you've missed all of the ads. For that movie, most tickets will set you back 15-ish bucks or so, but I did see a distressing headline in the Wall Street Journal the other day. The $50 movie ticket has arrived, it said. Ben Fritz had the story. Ben, it's good to talk to you again.
5: Thanks for having me, Kai.
0: I'll be honest with you. I saw $50 tickets in the headline, and it stopped me in my tracks, in mid-scroll, as it were. What the heck?
5: Yeah, I was stunned, too. That's why I wrote the story. It turns out that people who go to the movies are a little bit like people who fly in airplanes. You know, it's the same basic experience, but some people are willing to pay more for something extra. And what Regal, who's the company charging $50, what they figured out is there are people who want to see this movie, Dune Part 3, on opening night in the absolute best format, IMAX 70mm film. And for that experience, they're willing to pay a lot more than most people are expect to pay for most movies. And they charge $50 and they sold those tickets really fast.
0: Amazing. So we should point out here, as you and I talked about last time we had you on, this is the premium experience. It's the IMAXs, yep. it's the big deals, and that's what the companies are going for. It has to be said that there are executives saying, look, we got to make movies affordable again, man. $50 is a lot.
5: Right. So some people in Hollywood think this is a really bad strategy because the more that we're charging people as if going to the movies is a special occasion, the more people are going to view going to the movies as a special occasion and they're only going to go a few times a year as opposed to in the past, you know, people, it was a cheap date.
0: Yeah. Yeah. How much of this is being driven by the fact that we collectively, this economy, are making far fewer movies than we did, say, before the pandemic, right? That's part of the deal.
5: Yes. So the studios are making fewer movies and fewer of us are going to the theaters. The number of movies made is down about 25% from before the pandemic and attendance at theaters is down about 30%. So is kind of creating this negative cycle where, well, people go to the movies less because there are fewer movies, and because people are going less, the studios are making fewer movies. And then because all that's happening, the theaters are raising their prices because they got to make more money from fewer people. So it's this downward, spiral.
0: Right. And there's a concessions thing too. Like, we used to spend $5 pre-pandemic, and now we're spending $9 every time we go.
5: Yeah, actually. So as much as people get freaked out about the prices of movie tickets, it's right. actually the popcorn and sodas prices that have really gone up the most. And people are both spending more per bucket of popcorn, and they're buying more stuff when they go. And I think that's also part of this film is special occasion trend where, hey, if I'm only going once or twice or three times a year, fine, I'll spend extra to get like the biggest popcorn and to have nachos with it or whatever. Whereas if I was going every week or two, I probably wouldn't spend that.
0: Yeah, that's fair. And I get that, you know, special occasion and all that stuff. But I could just sit on my couch, man, and watch it for my Netflix subscription.
5: Right. That's the danger of all of this. Right. Yes, absolutely.
0: Right. All right, so put up or shut up. Are you going to spend $50 on a movie ticket?
5: No way. I can wait. I mean, I'm excited to see Dune Part 3. I'd be happy to wait a few days and see it on a weekday.
0: Ben Fritz, he's at the Wall Street Journal. Ben, thanks a bunch. I appreciate your time.
5: Sure, it's my pleasure.

0: How much any one person is going to need in retirement depends on a whole lot of things. Northwestern Mutual did a survey not too long ago. The best guess among U.S. adults for them to be able to retire comfortably? $1.46 million, they said. That's the average. It is worth pointing out here that that's 15% more than people were saying just a year earlier. It also might be worth asking, though, how much you don't need. Here's today's installment of our series, My Economy.
1: My name is Lois Moore. I live in South Bloomfield, Ohio, and I am retired from a career in finance. In my retirement, I decided that I didn't want to keep accumulating. I wanted to begin to be generous with money, which was not my pattern through my life. And so I decided that the right way for me to do that was to put a cap on my net worth. The idea of setting the net worth limit came kind of gradually. In 2017, my mother died, and my brothers and I inherited her estate. Mom was very private about her money. None of us had any idea what she had, and it was more than we expected. So then, when the market started dumping money on me, I started to feel as though this is ridiculous. I have more money than I need. I have more money than I'm going to use. And I would look at, you know, billionaires and think, it's not right to have more than you can use. And then I started to think, well, I also am, I'm not in that class, but I have more than I can use. And what I need to do is set a limit on it. That was when I began to give larger gifts. I'm a little embarrassed to tell the number because I feel like it's still too high. And I did choose it kind of arbitrarily. And what I'm thinking is that as time goes on, probably I'm going to continue to adjust the limit and adjust it downward. But it just seems like a number that will take care of me at the end of my life and will take care of emergencies between here and there. It is a little scary to begin to spend because over my working life, the idea was to accumulate. I was putting money away for college. I was putting money away for retirement. And to take a chunk and give it to a charity instead of giving them a few hundred dollars to give a serious gift to a charity was a little frightening. When I've shared that I'm doing this, which to be honest, I have not a whole lot because I kind of feel like it makes me sound like I'm such a good person, which is not what I'm trying to say. But when I have shared it with people, they wonder how I can be sure that I won't regret it. And I can't be sure that I won't regret it. But I can't be sure of a lot of things. The market, we always hear, is driven by fear and by greed. And I don't want those to be my drivers. I want my norm to be contentment. And I'm not there, but that's my goal. And this is my tool.
0: Lois Moore, she's in South Bloomfield, Ohio. Money, it turns out, actually isn't everything, huh? 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Marketplace.org/myeconomy.

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1: This final note on the way out today, which I will preface by saying we don't do a lot of thoroughbred horse racing on this program, but we are making an exception today. The Kentucky Derby, as you might have heard, is tomorrow. 20 horses in the field, including, I love this, wait for it, a colt named Emerging Market. 2 career races so far, 2 wins, 15-1 odds as I speak. Our theme music was composed by BJ Lederman. Marketplace's executive producer is Nancy Fargali. Joanne Griffith is the chief content officer. Neil Scarborough is the vice president and the general manager. I'm Kai Rizdahl. Have yourselves a great weekend, everybody. We'll see you back here on Monday, all right?

0: We'll be right back.
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9: I'm Carol Holzapfel. This week on the Allegheny Front, coke from U.S. Steel near Pittsburgh fuels the company's steelmaking in Indiana.
10: If you start looking to the left through the graffiti, that is the front gate, main gate of Gary Works. You're going to see the blast furnaces. You're going to see smoke coming out of it.
9: But there's a movement afoot to make greener steel without coal.
11: We don't want people going without jobs. We don't want things shut down. But we have to start the transition eventually.
9: And the heavy industry along Lake Michigan's shore is impacting the surfing culture there.
12: There were a lot of stories about surfers who had experienced, you know, various problems upon coming out of the water. And I have to say, that was not reassuring.
9: How surfers brought a citizen suit against an industrial plant for polluting their favorite surf spot. That's all coming up on the Allegheny Front. Stay with us. Rising electricity demand, driven in part by new data centers, could spell trouble for the regional grid. Sophia Schmidt reports a watchdog warned Pennsylvania lawmakers that while there is currently enough supply on the grid, the buffer needed to prevent blackouts could shrink in the coming years.
13: Electricity demand on the regional PJM grid is expected to rise dramatically over the next decade. During a state Senate hearing Tuesday, Diane Holder, vice president for engineering and strategic engagement at the nonprofit Reliability First, told lawmakers that the gap between how much power is available to the grid and how much is needed during peak times has been getting tighter. Holder says her organization predicts regional electricity supply could fall short as soon as 2029. To prevent potential brownouts or blackouts, Holder says a lot more power plants would need to be built.
14: Those scenarios would require significant amounts of new generation to be built on aggressive timelines at a level we have not yet observed.
13: Critics say the regional grid operator, PJM, impedes new generation with a slow interconnection process. But a representative told lawmakers PJM has approved hundreds of projects in recent years and expects to finish working through the backlog by next year. Sophia Schmidt, WHYY News.

0: An environmental group has issued a notice of intent to sue the Neville Chemical Company for polluting the Ohio River near Pittsburgh. The Allegheny Friends' Julie Grant reports that the company violated its water pollution permit thousands of times.
1: The nonprofit Three Rivers Waterkeeper has given 60 days notice to Neville Chemical of its intent to sue the company for violating its water pollution permit nearly 9,500 times. The exceedances were self-reported to the State Department of Environmental Protection over the past 5 years. Waterkeeper Executive Director Heather Holton Van Tassel says after complaints about intense smells around Neville Island, her group analyzed violations of 69 industrial facilities, including Neville Chemical.
2: And that's when we uncovered their consistent exceedances of a variety of different contaminants, including some hydrocarbons, into our waterways that, you know, exceeded what they were allowed to put into the waterway.
1: Holton Van Tassel worries about the impacts on drinking water sources and aquatic life. Neither the company nor the DEP responded to requests for comment. For the Allegheny Front, I'm Julie Grant.

0: Just outside of Chicago, the country's largest complex of steel mills faces an uncertain future. Issues like air pollution, climate change, and the preservation of union jobs are affecting the industry, as are the Trump administration's stances on coal, steel, and tariffs. The Allegheny Front's Reed Frazier recently got a tour of the area while attending this year's conference for the Society of Environmental Journalists in Chicago. Here's his story.
1: On the shores of Lake Michigan, Megan Robertson stands in front of a group of journalists at a park in Whiting, Indiana. To the north is Chicago.
2: You look over here, and you've got this beautiful shoreline, you've got nature, you see Chicago. It's great. People are walking around, going on trails. And then you look over here.
1: Robertson gestures over her other shoulder toward a hulking mass of industrial buildings and smokestacks. This is Indiana Harbor, a massive tangle of steel mills and other industrial plants.
2: And I grew up here. It still shocks me when I drive through.
1: Robertson's grandfather worked in the steel mills here. She's now head of Indiana Conservation Voters, and she's come to talk about the future of this place. Robertson says these mills are still an important source of union jobs.
2: You can make a really good living for your family, but there's also physical and environmental sacrifices that come with that.
1: Those sacrifices are largely due to the coal-based steelmaking process these plants are based on. For U.S. Steel's Gary Works nearby, the process begins in western Pennsylvania. The company processes coal at its Clairton plant near Pittsburgh into a refined product called coke. The coke is shipped by rail to Gary, where it's put in a blast furnace and eventually becomes steel. This process creates several thousand tons of local air pollution and makes Gary Works Indiana's top greenhouse gas polluter. That's a problem, Robertson says.
2: We don't want people going without jobs. We don't want things shut down, but we have to start the transition eventually.
1: Terry Stiegel says Nippon Steel, U.S. Steel's new owner, should start that transition now. Stiegel is a retired steelworker from the area and member of the group Gary Advocates for Responsible Development.
3: I've seen the history of the industry, and I want this industry to continue for future generations, and I also want the industry to clean up its act as far as environmentally. These things are important.
1: The best way to clean up, Stiegel says, is to adopt a process called direct reduction of iron, or DRI. This uses natural gas or hydrogen instead of coal to turn iron ore into steel. It's a lot cleaner with much less carbon pollution. The company is putting DRI in at its newest plant in Arkansas. But the company said this would require a major overhaul to do at Gary Works, which has been in operation for over a century. U.S. Steel has said this changeover to DRI would result in job losses and be financially disastrous for the company. Stiegel says costs shouldn't be a problem. Nippon has promised to invest $11 billion in U.S. Steel's plants, including $4 billion in Gary. The company said in an email those investments will help the plant make steel cleaner, more efficiently, and with less coke. But Stiegel wants them to go further.
3: Well, we've been advocating for the DRI at Gary Works because they have the technology and they have the money. And that's the key. In the past, the industry would try to say, well, we don't have the technology, we don't have the money. Well, U.S. Steel and Nippon don't have that excuse.
1: But will Nippon Steel do it? As we get on a bus to continue our tour, Roger Smith of the environmental group Steel Watch addresses the question. Smith has studied Nippon, the world's fourth biggest steelmaker, for years.
4: This is a company that has built its global success on coal, on blast furnaces, and it's very reluctant to change course. So despite the fact that we're in a new era of decarbonization, Nippon Steel is actually acquiring coal mines around the world.
1: The company has said it wants to ensure access to coal as countries move away from it as they address climate change. The company's own climate goals call for carbon neutrality by 2050. As we pull into the city of Gary, Indiana, the plant comes into view.
4: If you start looking to the left through the graffiti, that is the front gate, main gate of Gary Works. You're going to see the blast furnaces. You're going to see smoke coming out of it. If you come back at night, it's very lit up and pretty surreal.
1: A few blocks away, we go to the roof of a nearby garage to get a better look. The plant has massive blue-walled industrial buildings. Smoke and steam waft out of smokestacks. Kiana Grant Air quality control manager for the city of Gary, is on the roof with us. Her office is across the street from Gary Works, where she keeps a watchful eye on the plant's emissions.
5: We're in communication with them very often about what they do to make sure that there's transparency.
1: The company announced it would spend $350 million to refurbish one of the blast furnaces here. That would extend the life of its coal-based process another 15 to 20 years. The company says this will make the plant more energy efficient and lower its carbon dioxide emissions, the main cause of global warming. Grant thinks the company will eventually have to decide whether the plant will switch to cleaner processes.
5: I would love for our community to thrive in, you know, health and to thrive in economy. And so I think there might be a good balance of both. You'll always have a fight between economy and public health, but I think there could be a healthy dose of both.
1: The tour winds down and the group heads back to the bus. For now, people in Gary and other towns in Indiana wait to see what Nippon and other steel companies decide to do with the mills along their shore. For the Allegheny Front, I'm Reed Frazier.
0: That same industrial strip that Reed Frazier toured with a group of journalists is at the center of our next story about surfing. That's right, Great Lakes surfing, and the surfers who took on U.S. Steel. On a freezing cold afternoon in February, Steve Arnum is driving his

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1: Supplies, coal.
2: They're in Whiting, Indiana, right on the shores of Lake Michigan between Chicago and Gary.
1: As you face the beach, it's to your left is U.S. Steel, and to the right is BP.
2: This part of the lake is known for heavy industry. A ton of plants stretch on for around 20 miles along the shore. Everywhere you turn are smokestacks, railroad tracks, oil vats, flames. This BP refinery is the company's largest in the world, and it's so close, they might as well be inside of it.
3: So do you remember, like, the first time you came here, what you made of it?
1: The same thing I make of it now is a freaking wasteland. It's desolate industrial wasteland, but it's got some good surf.
2: Some good surf. Steve is a surfer. There are actually two surfboards strapped to the top of his van. And where he's driving is one of the best surfing spots on Lake Michigan, and really in the whole Great Lakes region. Because it's at the very southern tip of the lake, it gets some of the biggest swells anywhere on the lakes. The longest path a wave could possibly travel winds up right here in northwest Indiana. Arnim says smokestacks of industry are their palm trees. He's been surfing this area that the surfers call the South End since he was a teenager in the 1970s. There's a whole community of diehard surfers who gather here to catch the best waves. But it's not exactly the best water. The factories here are allowed to discharge some chemical waste into Lake Michigan. And they do. They get permits that let them.
1: This is a water purification area on our side. And again, you can smell.
3: It smells really bad.
1: It smells bad.
2: When the companies go over their allowed limits, meaning they dump waste with more chemicals than is considered safe, they get fined. But all those chemicals still go in the water.
1: It's for the fun of the surf that we've endured some probably things we shouldn't have.
2: Near this surf spot, companies have emitted chlorine, nitrogen ammonia, copper, naphthalene, oil, mercury, cyanide, lead. The list goes on. Some of these chemicals are known to cause cancer and other health problems. Surfers here had known about this for decades, but about 8 years ago, more of them started talking about it. And they started wondering, what exactly is in the water? And is it actually safe to be surfing here? Producer Claire Keegan-Kurgan from the Points North podcast takes it from here.
4: Judith Miller has spent a lot of time surfing the South End, and she helped start up a kind of investigation into what was in the water. Judith never really expected to be surfing the Great Lakes. She used to live in San Diego, California. When she was thinking of moving, someone told her, Chicago really is a beach town, too.
5: And at the time, living in San Diego, it seemed like such an absurd claim. But of course, it's really true. Chicago is a beach town.
4: So she took a job at the University of Chicago Law School. A coworker took her surfing for the first time in early spring, near all the refineries.
5: It was so cold to me. I think the air temperature may have been like just above freezing.
4: But it didn't matter.
5: I loved it. You know, it was like I was off to the races.
4: Like lots of the surfers in northwest Indiana, she sometimes wondered about water pollution coming from those huge refineries, but she says she didn't pay that much attention to it. That changed when Judith found out she was pregnant. Suddenly, she was more worried about the pollution affecting her baby than she had been about it affecting her.
5: You know, no one really was thinking about, well, what if you're out surfing and you're pregnant? Obviously, there's going to be something in the water. There's heavy industry there, but does it matter is really the question.
4: She started asking the other surfers there about the water quality.
5: There were a lot of stories about surfers who had experienced, you know, various problems upon coming out of the water. And I have to say, that was not reassuring.
4: Some of them had gotten weird skin rashes or eye infections or stomach problems. They suspected it was the pollution, but it's really hard to know for sure. A group of South End surfers are part of this organization called Surf Rider, which focuses on protecting water quality. Judith and the Chicago Surf Rider chapter decided to tap the environmental clinic at the University of Chicago Law School, see if they could figure out if the water was safe for surfing.
5: We were so ignorant. You know, we just had no idea that this was how complicated this was. It's, what is it? You don't know what you don't know.

0: The clinic was made up of law students who wanted to figure this kind of thing out. And it turned out a lot of the information the surfers wanted was already public, kind of. Judith's colleague, Mark Templeton, was leading the clinic.
1: Every major emitter into the air or discharger into the water has to register with the government, right? Get a permit.
0: Permits to pollute, basically. Every permit is different, but they all set requirements for the companies to monitor and report what they're putting into the waterways. Mark and his team of students started going on a hunt to find out what each company was discharging, which meant finding all those permits on an Indiana state website that's literally called the Virtual File Cabinet.
1: So we went to the Virtual File Cabinet and started pulling essentially the company's raw filings.
0: I asked Mark to walk me through what he and his students did.
1: Right, this is the Indiana permit number, source ID, Indiana permit. And then if you want to see everything that's licensed to discharge, you got to go pull the permit. And so, I mean, I'm not saying this is easy.
0: They started looking for the times companies violated their permits. And it's not the state or federal government looking for the violations.
1: What's interesting is, you know, the company's self-disclosing that it's actually violating the law.
0: They report the times that they go over their permit limits, and the violations show up on a website run by the Environmental Protection Agency. At one facility near one of the surf spots in Indiana, a U.S. Steel facility, they found violations like discharges of nearly an extra 100 pounds of oil and grease when the limit was around 750 pounds, or discharges of extra copper or chromium. These things happened multiple times a year at that spot, and other violations happened at most of the industrial plants they looked at. Usually, the punishment for a permit violation is a fine from the state. The lowest fines are a couple $1,000s, the highest are $25,000 per violation per day, which sounds like a lot, but to put it into context, U.S. Steel is worth about $12 billion, and BP is worth about $100 billion. It's hard to imagine these fines hurt them that much. Mark and his students were pulling up all these permits and violations almost a decade ago, in 2017. And in the middle of looking into what chemicals were getting into Lake Michigan, news reports started popping up of something really alarming. What Mark and his students caught wind of was a big chemical spill, much bigger than the ones they'd found before. That's after the break.
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0: The chemical spill came from a U.S. Steel facility. What happened was an accident. A pipe burst and a chemical called hexavalent chromium poured into a waterway that fed a popular surf break.
1: I mean, it was a lot. I mean, it's 600 times the limit. Hexavalent chromium is the chemical from kind of Aaron Brockovich. Very carcinogenic.
0: It's been linked to lung cancer. It can cause birth defects in both humans and animals. And it doesn't biodegrade easily. If it's not cleaned up, it can stick around in water for a long time. And by the way, Judith Miller had stopped surfing by this point. News reports of the spill shut down public beaches. U.S. Steel reported it to the state. But neither the state of Indiana or the EPA had done anything yet. So the law clinic decided to step in instead.
1: Congress wisely created these called citizen suit provisions.
0: Those are a kind of lawsuit designed to let regular people sue companies or regulators under the Clean Water Act.
1: People who are affected by pollution or significantly threatened by the risk of pollution are able to bring these cases if the state or federal government are kind of not enforcing these laws.
0: The clinic decided to sue on behalf of Surfrider. They wanted U.S. Steel to pay a price for all the pollution. They also wanted fewer permit violations, upgrades to the facility, and more public information about what was in the water. There are a couple key ingredients you need to file a citizen's lawsuit against a company like U.S. Steel. First, a pattern of violations. They had that. Second, people who are affected. And they had that too. The surfers. five surfers submitted affidavits in the case. One said the water at the beach by U.S. Steel was brown and dirty, and her husband came home smelling like chemicals after surfing there. Another compared the smell and taste of the water to a used ashtray that someone poured water on 4 days ago, and said he'd looked at the water and thought, there's something that's probably killing me right now. And one surfer had a friend say, you can go in there if you want to get cancer. After they filed their citizen suit, the state and federal government started working on an agreement. First, they said U.S. Steel would pay $600,000 in fines and agree to upgrade its infrastructure. But Mark and the surfers wanted more.
1: We wanted more penalties. We wanted even more done on the operations and maintenance and things like that.
0: In a press release at the time, Surfrider wrote that U.S. Steel generates about $600,000 in revenue every half hour. Plus, the maximum penalty the feds could fine U.S. Steel was $10 million. So, yeah, a $600,000 fine. A member of Surfrider told me they'd been aiming for closer to $5 million. Beyond the fine, they wanted the company to pay for more environmental monitoring and protection. And they wanted a way for surfers to know exactly what was in the water when they were surfing. That would mean regular testing for the public, with data that was available in time for people to feel safe. U.S. Steel did concede a bit more. The fines stayed at $600,000, but the company agreed to pay an additional $1.2 million for cleanup and to test water quality at nearby public beaches. They'd test and post the results on a website, but just for 3 years. For many of the surfers, this all still felt like a soft blow for such a huge company. But the government's agreement, called a consent decree, was finalized. Judith Miller had already had her baby by this point. The same day she got the go-ahead from her doctor to exercise, her husband drove her to the beach to surf.
3: He drove with me and our son to one of the surf spots, and I went surfing. It was, just later that day I went surfing.
0: She was glad to see that there was an actual consequence for polluting the lake and that U.S. Steel had been forced to take steps to fix things.
3: I found that very reassuring, that something pretty serious had happened and we did know about it.
0: But Mark and his team thought they could push their citizen suit further.
1: Basically, we argued that we had additional grounds, that the consent decree had not gone far enough, and U.S. Steel opposed that.
0: Ultimately, it was up to the court.
1: And the court basically said that the consent decree addressed all of our concerns.
0: So that was it. And those 3 years where U.S. Steel was required to do more testing and reporting to the public, they went by quickly. The extra reporting ended in 2022. Things are basically back to how they were before, apart from the facility upgrades. The companies still sample and report it to the EPA, but violations aren't posted in real time.
1: If you said to me, today, can I go surf safely because I can see what the actual pollution coming out of these plants is, you can't do that.
0: In an email, U.S. Steel referenced those facility upgrades after the spill and said that their compliance rate for discharge limits is over 99.99%. A spokesperson wrote that all the wastewater is treated and discharges are regularly monitored by independent third parties, and that those tests are, quote, based on the best available technology and water quality standards, end quote. The testing that does happen is because of rules from the EPA. But under the Trump administration, the EPA has been leaning towards deregulation. The agency recently proposed narrowing what counts as a federal waterway that it keeps track of. The EPA didn't make anyone available for an interview for this story. In an email, a spokesperson referred most of my questions about how the regular monitoring works to the Indiana regulators. Those regulators, the Indiana Department of Environmental Management, also did not make anyone available to talk about monitoring. So we didn't get any clear answers about how often they test the water near those refineries. And the process of how regulators act, it's the same now as it was before. To know the violations, you have to know how to use the EPA's website, which is not easy. And spills still happen, companies pay the fines, and people keep surfing. And they have to decide if they're comfortable with all that. Back on that popular surf spot in Whiting by the BP facility, Steve Arnhem walks me to a boathouse where the group of people who surf the South End all hang out. In the corner of the boathouse, there's a surfboard leaning up against a wall. And in the center of the board, there's a drawing. It's a map of Lake Michigan, and just at the Indiana-Michigan border, there's a big silhouette of a surfer surfing right on top of a huge power plant.
4: It seems like you embrace the industrial side of things.
5: Well, because that's where we surf. We surf in the industrial wasteland of the bottom of Lake Michigan.
6: I grew up right next to the steel mill.
0: That's Peter Matuszek, a surfer and one of the plaintiffs in the case.
6: When you go in the water, I don't know, it's not part of our psyche, I guess, to think about it too much.
0: Thousands of people work at the refineries, and there's a lot of pride in it. Peter does say he still worries about pollution while he's surfing.
6: We're at the beach and we see like a plume of brown smoke go up and we go, we comment that it's like, oh, that's like messed up that it's happening, but it doesn't stop us from breathing the air or doing anything, you know?
0: It's easy to get used to the idea of swimming, going to the beach, surfing as this pristine and natural thing. But sometimes you just go to the beach that you have, pollution or no pollution, especially if you're a surfer trying to catch the best wave.

0: That story was produced by Claire Keegan-Kurgan and edited by Morgan Springer. Additional editing from Peter Payette, Ellie Katz, and Dan Wanshura. 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And you can follow us on Facebook, Instagram, and Blue Sky at The Allegheny Front. Kathy Naur is the executive producer of our show. I'm Carol Holsapple.
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